0: he has to make threats that I don't like against, you know, nuclear sites and against the people, you know, against water supply and et cetera for the people. But he has to put that pressure so we can have a deal and we can put this to end, because it's not all on Trump. They are also striking our allies as well.
1: And Mika in Washington.
2: Yes.
1: Every time you and I speak, it's about Iran. But when you go about your ordinary life, how often does the war in Iran come up as a topic of conversation among those you spend your life with?
2: The war in Iran never comes up in a topic of conversation because it can be, of course, where I live. I live in, you know, the DMV area. So it's not necessarily affecting me the way it might affect others on the, you know, on the coast. However, I don't think necessarily that we are concerned with it, because most of the things that are going on in this area has to do with policies that involve with the state or certain policies from different politicians stateside. It has really nothing to do with the Iran war. Our gas here in Maryland is high because we have an extra gas tax put on by our governor, not Iran.
1: Right. Well, we can work out about where oil prices come from. Generally, there is a global market, and where there might be fluctuations in all markets, they're affected by what happens across the world. And Mia in Boston, how often does Iran come up as a topic of conversation?
3: I think it might be the region that I live in. Maybe it's because I live in the New England area, but it comes up incredibly often. That's a lot about what people are talking about. I hear it in cafes. I went out to breakfast the other day in a mom and pop place, and I heard people talking about it, people that you would never think. So it is in the rural areas. It's in the cities up here. Yeah. It is definitely fresh on people's minds, and people are talking about it. People that you wouldn't think are talking about it up here.
1: What are they saying?
3: The majority of the people I speak to, especially when I'm traveling throughout New England, are not in favor of this war. And a lot of people are really upset about the fact that a lot of people voted for a president who did not get us into any wars. And then here we are.
1: And Nora.
3: So a lot of people are upset by that.
1: Thank you so much, Mia. I'm sorry for jumping in so quickly. Nora in Florida. I mean, you're on the front line of U.S. policy regarding the Caribbean and Latin America and Venezuela and so on. But when it comes to Iran, how much is that a focus of everyday life?
0: Well, it's definitely a focus. We have a lot of Iranian people that live here. Also, a lot of people in Florida that family still lives in the Middle East and abroad. So, yeah, it's definitely a focus. People are very fearful. They're scared for their family. But on a local level, people are very, very, very angry about the high gas prices. I mean, 2 years ago, before President Trump took office, it was 308. 1 year in, it was 315 with him. Now we're at 389, a national average. So I think people are just upset about the high gas prices and the fact that it keeps going up. It did stabilize, but now we're seeing it go up again. So people's focus here is for their families in the Middle East, and then also for the prices that we're being affected by.
1: Do stay with us, all three of you, because I know

0: order to bring due balance in our program to the view of a Democrat in the United States. Let's listen.
1: Hi, this is Daniel from Texas. I lean Democrat. I mostly vote Democrat. It's quite appalling for a sitting president to talk about bombing power plants and other civilian infrastructure. It just goes against everything that this country stands for. Also goes against the Geneva Conventions, by the way, which obviously is a crime. But this president obviously does not respect anything, any international agreement that has been, gone into in good faith. It's really disappointing. I'm really not surprised, but it just goes just to show how unhinged this president is. The war was senseless in the first place; shouldn't have happened. And for the U.S. government to just seek international help in trying to end the senseless war, they keep digging their feet in every single day to make things worse and worse and worse and worse. The sad part is we all know what is going on. Previous governments have been able to have deals with the Iranians, with other countries in the Middle East.
0: Daniel there, giving the Democratic perspective. And Mika in Washington, D.C., the capital, is a city that normally votes Democrat. You're in Maryland as well, a state which votes Democrat. You must have some of these arguments with people with some of those arguments said by Daniel there about the fact that President Trump has brought on America a war that it should not have been fighting.
2: Oh, yes. I live in, this area where it's very liberal. However, I have had those arguments, but it's very disingenuous to blame Donald Trump and then to say that, he shouldn't be going into other countries and bombing power plants and he doesn't care about war crimes, when we obviously know when we had a Democratic president under Barack Obama, he went into Yemen and other countries when he wasn't supposed to and didn't get permission from the Congress. So this has been done under other presidents, including
0: we're talking about airstrikes. We're talking about airstrikes and drone strikes there, are we?
2: We're talking about just all-out war without even the United States representation knowing, meaning Congress. So we understand this. I understand that people don't want war, and I understand that people don't, especially me as a Republican, we don't like spending tax dollars. But it's disingenuous to say that Donald Trump doesn't care about anything when you have a regime that absolutely needs to go and you have a regime that doesn't care. They went back on an agreement.
0: And on that point, Mia, we saw earlier on, right at the beginning of the war, some talk in the White House and among Republicans and presidential supporters that this war would also involve potentially the fall of the government of Iran, which has been in place since 1979. Does that now look an awful lot more remote as a possibility?
3: It was remote from the start. It was remote from the start. The simple fact is the United States had hoped to stoke an uprising in the country of Iran, and those people did not uprise the way the United States had hoped for. And I think that was part of the plan, was that our intelligence agencies would get the people to rise up, because that is the blueprint at the United States. That is what we do. We go in first, we stoke unrest, we get the people to rise up, and then we capitalize on that. We come in. That is the playbook. However, the Iranian people did not rise up. If anything, it strengthened them.
0: Strengthen the government. And Nora, there are those commentators who would back up Mia's points that the last few months have shown, perhaps many people to the surprise, just how embedded the Iranian government is. Is that being understood that way in America?
4: In America, I do believe a lot of people view the Iranian government as problematic. I think people understand that Iran has a history of supporting proxy attacks on our allies and on our military troops and bases. So

0: to that kind of people anyway. So yeah, I think there's mixed views on it, but a lot of people view Iran as our enemy and not our friend.
1: I'm sure sorry, we're just out of time. Oh, okay. I'm sure the three of us, Nora, Mia and Mika, will speak a little later on in this year as midterm elections start coming up in November. To all three of you, thank you so much. This is Outside Source on the BBC World Service. To news from this country, the United Kingdom now. Older teens will face the prospect of an overnight social media curfew and new rules announced by the outgoing administration of Keir Starmer. It would mean apps like Instagram, TikTok and YouTube would be unavailable by default to 16 and 17-year-olds between midnight and

0: at our live desk. So, 16, 17-year-olds. Yes. It's 11:59 in the evening. What then happens? Yes.
1: Well, so what the government is proposing, essentially, these social media apps, they're going to switch on this default overnight curfew for 16 and 17-year-olds, as you said, from midnight until 6 a.m. And during those hours, these apps, they'd be blocked by default. But unlike this ban for under-16s that the UK government has also announced, the older teenagers, they're going to be able to turn off that setting if they want to.
0: Right. It doesn't strike, I think, a lot of observers as a ban, well, in any form, if someone is simply able to say, I'm not going to obey this particular suggestion, given that everyone, well, particularly in this newsroom, has at one point been 16 or 17 themselves. Mm. Most 16 or 17-year-olds, to our memory, would not voluntarily obey a government-suggested curfew.
1: And that is the central criticism levied at this, really. The government's argument, they've said, well, you know, defaults matter. They've pointed to research saying, well, many people, they just stick with the default settings. But you're right, many of these teenage 16 and 17-year-olds will already have had many years of using social media. But I do think that the government have decided they didn't want to, just shut off social media apps to slightly older teenagers. And that's the reason why they've given this kind of opt-out idea.
0: How are tech companies responding? Presumably they want access to their apps at all times of day or night?
1: So it's interesting, on this specific curfew, they've said relatively little publicly. In general, you know, Meta, obviously, which owns Facebook and Instagram, TikTok as well, they've said they support age-appropriate experiences for teenagers. They pointed to parental controls they've already got in place. But the industry has also argued, you know, parents just need to remain central to the decisions as well. So they've pointed at that.
0: What are the existing restrictions or protections in place?
1: So at the moment, and I think this is why the UK government have been looking to really bring in, there's been quite a lot of pressure on them to do something, because they, you know, there have been concerns around younger children, like issues with sleep, for example, and if they've got these kind of apps where it's kind of this word doom scrolling, where they just keep looking at apps. So there is, for example, something called the Online Safety Act for the UK that came in 2025, and that put some legal duties on platforms to protect children, so from adult content, essentially. Children, they had, people had to verify their age, websites had to ask for that age verification, and I guess that's what the government is looking to sort of bring in, a more clearer aspect of that when it brings in this under 16 social media ban and as well this curfew.
0: This government in the UK only has a few days left. Sir Keir Starmer had his final appearance in the House of Commons just a few hours ago and will hand over power next Monday to Andy Burnham of the same centre-left governing Labour Party. So we'll have to see what Andy Burnham's policies are on this same issue. But Laura, I know that you've been looking at a number of countries around the world. What are the measures that other countries are taking in order to protect teens?
1: So the big country that a lot of people have been looking at is, of course, Australia, because they were the ones they first introduced an under 16 social media ban. So that's the one that people have been looking at. That was last year they brought that in. And what they did find was, you know, even about 3 months after that was brought in, that about 85% of teenagers said they were still using social media of some kind. So that showed that obviously there possibly needs to be stronger, some kind of age verification or some kind of restrictions. And I think that is what the government here, the UK government, will want to look at and consider. And that's what they said they will be looking at. However, they have said elements which some teenagers in Australia have been said they've been using to bypass this. For example, these VPNs, these virtual private networks, which change the location of where you are, essentially. The government has said here that they aren't looking to, you know, restrict access to VPNs at the moment.
0: Laura Kress, our technology reporter, thank you so much for stopping by our desk here. Just looking around the newsroom, I was fascinated as I came in to wonder how many people will be wearing England shirts at their desks. In a newsroom of many dozen reporters, I count

0: studio meets Jordanian director Zain Duraei.
1: I think it's too scary for my part of the world because the West are usually very much keen into our predictable subjects like refugees, war. So people are afraid to kind of get out of the box, I guess.
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2: You're listening to Outside Source on the BBC World Service. We're live from our desk right here in the heart of the BBC newsroom. And in the next few minutes, we will be looking to Turkey, where a decade ago there was a coup d'etat which failed and which changed the way in which life in Turkey runs. Our correspondent will take us through the changes in Turkey over the last decade and will continue to bring you the build-up to England versus Argentina.
3: BBC News with Govinda Gill. The United States military says it's carried out a new wave of attacks aimed at reducing Iran's ability to attack ships in the Strait of Hormuz. It also says it's enforcing a renewed naval blockade of Iranian ports. In response, Iran's Revolutionary Guards threatened to shut down other trade routes in the region. President Zelensky says Ukraine

0: Hilken Buran joins me now from Istanbul. And Hilken, what kind of commemorations then have there been today?
1: Good evening from Istanbul. Well, the main event today was a commemoration ceremony on a bridge over the Bosphorus where civilians and soldiers faced each other a decade ago, like you mentioned. Today, hundreds of people marched on the 15th of July Martyrs Bridge, where they paid their respects to those who have lost their lives during the coup attempt. And there are also numerous events and receptions elsewhere in Istanbul, in the capital Ankara and other major provinces.
0: Take us back then to that day 10 years ago. Was President Erdogan really under significant threat of losing power and liberty?
1: Well, 253 people have lost their lives that night and the following morning, including 184 civilians, and they are considered martyrs in Turkey today. 34 soldiers involved in the coup attempt have also been killed, so there was a substantial threat both to the government and to those who were protesting against this attempt to topple the government. Istanbul and Ankara were the main targets, with fighter jets bombing the Turkish parliament and tanks rolling over cars in the streets of Istanbul. And a key turning point of the night came when President Erdogan joined the TV broadcast on FaceTime. He called on everybody to take to the streets and stop the coup attempt. And millions of people, both his supporters and critics, took to the streets and challenged the military units. He himself was in the resort town of Marmaris, where special forces teams were dispatched to kill or capture him. These soldiers clashed with his bodyguards and eventually retreated. Soldiers also stormed the state broadcaster TRT studios, where they forced an anchor to read their so-called peace at home declaration that night.
0: Now let's look to 10 years on. What measures were taken by the president and the government to counter those who carried out the coup, but also to protect the president's own place?
1: Centralization has been the name of the game in Turkey for the past decade, and centralization of power in the government, specifically for President Erdogan. He pushed for a presidential system instead of the previous parliamentary system after the 15th of July. This new system has strengthened the executive branch and all but muted the other two, judicial and legislative branches of the government. Now, critics of President Erdogan say that he used this coup attempt as a pretense, if you will, to consolidate his rule. He has launched a wide-ranging witch hunt, resulting in the detention of leading civil society personas and closure or transfer to the government of numerous institutions, media organizations and companies, including those who were critical of the Gulenist movement. But Erdogan and his supporters say otherwise. They defend these changes and the new system. They say that this consolidation of power in the previous decade guarantees the continuation of the Turkish state, as well as ensuring security and perpetuating democracy. And another key word is stability for Erdogan and his supporters, because they associate these changes that Turkey underwent after the coup attempt with more stability.
0: There are two issues. There is a coup d'etat against the constitutional government. That coup d'etat failed. But there is also separately the issue of whether or not there is space for an active opposition in Turkey. Is there space for an opposition in Turkey?
1: Certainly, that's a question that everybody is wondering, especially with elections slated for 2028. I have to say that Turkey is currently going through unprecedented times. The main opposition party is in shambles. Its presidential candidate is imprisoned. Its elected leader is replaced by court order with

Diego Maradona's hand of God, and swiftly followed by the goal of the century. 1998, David Beckham sending off at in France, and then Beckham's redemption 4 years later when he scored the penalty that beat Argentina in the group stages at the Japan-Korea World Cup. But there is so much anticipation about this encounter later on Wednesday, James, because the two sides, despite having all that World Cup history, haven't actually played each other in any form, competitive or friendly match, since 2005, which means the great Lionel Messi, who only really sort of came onto the scene in 06-07, has never lined up against England, ever. He's got to 39 years old and never faced England. Well, that's the big question. You would have thought the amount of friendlies countries play these days, that he would have at least had a friendly either in Buenos Aires or at Wembley, but it's not the case. So he will be seeing and playing against England for the very first time later. But what I can tell you, James, is that of course it's a sellout in Atlanta, and of course everyone is there trying to get tickets, and if they can't get in, they are making sure that they have one heck of a party. It has been one big fiesta all day in Atlanta between both sets of fans, thankfully so far passing off without incident. So let's just give you a little flavour of the sounds of Atlanta today.

0: I'm just listening. So I know the second chant, England. I didn't quite get the first Argentine one. I'm quite good on one of the Argentine chants. El que no salta es inglés. El que no salta es inglés. He who doesn't jump is English, which is one of the ones good. They do. But I haven't seen that quite there. But yet, when we look at this, England, Argentina, they both had these incredibly dramatic rides to the semi-final, not giving any of their supporters an easy time as they've only just narrowly made their way past teams. Have they had that kind of similar ride?
1: Well, I think the last time I spoke to you here on OS was during the last 32 game for England at the DR Congo match, which was, I think, around about this time it was half-time, and England were trailing DR Congo. They faced a very early exit from the knockout rounds, didn't they, in the last 32. The shock was on at that point, only for Captain Fantastic Harry Kane to rescue them with two goals. They went then to Mexico and had one of the greatest games from an English point of view of all time when they held on with 10 men, England, having had a man sent off to beat the co-hosts at the famous Azteca. And then the weekend just gone there, that they beat Norway, who had impressed a lot of people at this World Cup. As for Argentina, well, the defending champions have not made life easy for themselves. You remember that they were taken to extra time by Cape Verde. Cape Verde, the big surprise package, many people's underdog, the real fairy tale of this World Cup. They went all the way, and Argentina had to have an own goal from Cape Verde to beat them in the last 32. In the last 16, they were 2-0 down to Egypt, and again looked like they'd be heading out, only for a late comeback and a very dramatic 3-2 victory there. And then in their quarterfinal against Switzerland at the weekend, you could argue as well, they certainly flattered to deceive against the Swiss, and had the Swiss not had a man sent off, then they could have well be heading out there. So I think certainly it's going to be Argentina's toughest test of the tournament so far, but they are the defending champions.
0: Presumably Spain will hope it goes to extra time to drain the energy of whoever it faces, but given Spain's masterful command of the centre of the pitch and the midfield area, in which Spain have excelled for now generations, might we see Spain as the potential favourite, just no matter who wins tonight?
1: I think you have to put Spain as favourites for Sunday's final. Many people saw their match with France last night. Spain obviously winning that game 2-0 as the unofficial World Cup final. It was the one and second size in the world. But Spain who triumphed on Tuesday. They got their extra day's rest, as you say, and will be hoping that England and Argentina toil it out later, although at least they are playing in an aircon stadium in Atlanta. But if it is England-Spain on... perhaps, yeah. If it is England-Spain on Sunday, that will be a repeat of the last European Championship final between England and Spain, which Spain triumphed in. But of course, if it's Spain-Argentina, then you don't need me to tell you all the history between those two nations. So whichever way it goes later on Wednesday, it will be a fascinating final and a fitting World Cup final on Sunday. Should say, all the build-up on Sport Today with myself here on the BBC World Service. We are on air, and our programme goes up to 1 minute to kick off.
0: Wow.
1: So you can listen to Sport Today and then run to the nearest screen and still be in time for the start of the match later. We get underway at 18:30 GMT.
0: I will be doing that. Mike Williams from BBC Sport and Sport Today, thank you so much for joining.

0: Us. Well, a little earlier we spoke to a couple of fans from either side of the match. Ryan is an England fan who has a ticket to the game in Atlanta. It's his fifth World Cup as a fan. And Maria is an Argentina fan in Houston. She went to a couple of Argentina group matches earlier in the tournament. Ryan, on his way to the stadium, began by telling us how his nerves were.
1: You know what? We just walked into the ground. We've just stopped at a bar to about half a mile from the ground right now. And I haven't been nervous, but now just listening to your colleague there yeah. talk, I'm like, and, you know, he had to mention the Maradona word. And I still have nightmares about that guy. You know, I was growing up in Mexico 86 and...

0: So last night it was not different. It's a mix in between nervous but also being excited to watch, Argentina play. So yeah, I'm very, very excited for the game, but a little nervous too because you have a great team.
1: Who obviously England, and Ryan, I wonder if you can join me here. England might be a bit scared of Messi. Maria, who on the England side worries you?
0: I will say Bellingham. I like how he plays, and I will say we are a little scared about him. And I think Kenny is the other one that plays very well.
1: Harry
0: So yeah.
1: Kane, the centre forward, yeah, and captain.
0: Correct.
1: And let's go back to Ryan. You've heard Maria mention Jude Bellingham. As this tournament began, there was debate about whether he should be a starter, his place in the squad, and now he's become one of the players of the tournament. Given that you follow England so well, did you expect that?
2: I thought it was a masterstroke from Tuchel. It's almost he made him not doubt himself, but have to prove himself. But Hoddle did very similar to Beckham back in France 98. You think he left him out one of the first group games or something, came back with a bang, and obviously went on to do some magnificent things. The

0: the other thing that potentially we're playing against today, and we can't pretend that's not a thing. You know, the perhaps silly fouls, perhaps the favouritism in certain decisions. You know, we're playing against that, and England side.
1: Brian, England, it may be seen, got some pretty favourable decisions in the second group game against Ghana, and we've spoken to referees. We've followed what referees have to say. Say, look, there is no conspiracy against one team or another. At most, there might be a subconscious bias, but teams get the rub of the green one way or another.
0: I do agree with that. I'm not suggesting that we've never had a good decision, and that is football. You know, you watch your club footballs, you're going to have some decisions for you and some against you, and some at more critical moments than others. I'm just seeing collectively there seems to be a lot more decisions that have favoured Argentina, and they don't necessarily need to be major decisions. But, you know, I suppose let's not let that detract from what should be probably the game of the tournament this evening or this afternoon. It's going to be a magnificent occasion for both sides. There's a lot of Argentinians out here. And
1: have you been able to speak to any?
0: There's not loads of pleasantries being passed back to the English, so let's put it that way.
1: Okay. And Maria, I just saw a video
2: on TikTok, and it was like Argentinian fans jumping with England fans all at the same time. So I'm like, yeah, it should be good to be there.
1: And Maria, as the game goes on, who else apart from Messi can win the game for you?
2: I will say Lautaro Martinez. I'm from the same city, or I went to college in the same city, so I will say Lautaro Martinez. We are a big fan of him in our house. So,
1: yeah. Well, he scored in the last match as well. And and Ryan, paint us a picture. During the game, Atlanta, presumably you spent a small fortune on the ticket. How do you enjoy games? Do you sing? Do you chant? Do you keep an eye on one player in particular?
0: So a travel club member, so I go to all the England home and away games, and I'm fortunate enough I got the Cat 4 tickets, which is the cheaper supporter tickets. It was only 600 per game, so I had enough what they call caps, loyalty points if you like, to be able to claim one of those. So I haven't paid my ticket for today is £60.
1: For our audience it's about $80.
0: I haven't paid at King's Ransom. Yeah. But you know, because we're top cappers, we knew we'd get tickets, so we were able to book tickets well in advance. I think we booked our flights back in September, even before the draw had taken place, so in and out and whatever. I spent £1,000 on three return tickets to the US for this tournament, and that's unheard of. So we've done all right with the money. So yes, absolutely. I'll be singing and dancing and whatever later, 100% in the stands.
1: And Ryan, we've seen a new tradition that the England team link arms at the end and they sing the Oasis song Wonderwall towards the fans, and you sing it back to them. What's that been like?
0: Absolutely fantastic. It's a real reward. It's when you're there, obviously we have spent lots of money, time off work, away from families, all that sort of stuff, and to see them come and collectively like almost thank us, it's been brilliant. It's been really well received. It's, you know, it's a real togetherness with this England squad, and now bringing the fans on board as well. It's, you know, not back against the wall stuff, but it makes you proud, and it's such a small token gesture, but it's gone down so well. You know, the love that we've got is even greater.
1: And Maria, when you went to see the Argentine group stage matches, were you singing your heart out as well?
2: Oh, yeah, of course. You know, football for us, and I went there with my family. You know, they came all the way from Argentina, and I brought my husband from the U.S., so it was an amazing time, you know. For us, you know, I grew up in Argentina, and football has always been, you know, a way to bring people together. So, you know, when I got to enjoy that with them, you know, with my family and my friends, even with strangers, we were singing and celebrating together. You know, it's just like, it's an amazing feeling. That's why I think we get so emotional, you know, like it's because football bring us all together, and is the moment that we feel united, you know, as a country. Even if we are far away from home, you know, we got that feeling, yeah.
1: Our thanks to Argentina fan Maria in Houston, and to Ryan, the England fan who will be in the crowd.

0: thoughts of the atmosphere on the Falkland Islands ahead of the game. So joining me now is Catherine Daniels, Deputy Editor of Penguin News, the only newspaper produced in the islands. Catherine, are people getting ready to gather and watch?
1: Hiya. No, they are, definitely. Obviously, it's a little bit earlier for us here in the Falklands. So a lot of places are planning on closing early, and I think everyone's going to be heading to the pub to watch the game. So, not much work happening here after about sort of half three, I don't think, as everyone heads to the pubs.
0: I doubt much work will be happening here in London or in Buenos Aires either. Mm. So that's a blanket thing that's happening. And Argentina's manager, Lionel Scaloni, and England's manager, Thomas Tuchel, have said this is just about football. Both have spoken in very calm tones about the fact it's just a football match. They're aware of some of the other complicated issues off the pitch. But how much do you think that's important, both managers saying, should we all just concentrate on football?
1: Oh, no, I think that's hugely important, to be honest. I think that every now and then sort of things like this happen, and it gives Argentina

0: look at the graves. And I think it was last year or the year before, there was a humanitarian flight was allowed between with a number of people, Argentine veterans and next of kin. They were allowed to visit the islands and visit that site as well to pay their respects. So that's happened on a few occasions. So, you know, there are links that obviously we appreciate the fact that a lot of people died here, and we recognise that, and the next of kin have been able to visit and pay their respects.
1: And the cemeteries on either side, the Argentine War Cemetery, certainly when I saw it, and the British War Cemeteries are all immaculately maintained for those relatives either side who want to pay their respects. And jumping back then to the football, you're shutting down Penguin News for a little bit. Everyone else in Port Stanley will be shutting down as well. When Falkland Islanders get together to watch football, what is the noise level? Is it comparable to other countries and territories? Do explain how excited you might get.
0: Well, football's pretty big in the Falklands, so yes. I mean, if you've been into any English pub and watched a football match, I'm pretty sure you can probably imagine what it will be like. So yes, I think everyone will be, lots of England shirts on display, sort of driving back to work after lunch. I saw an England flag posted up on a building site that was going ahead on the Three Lions flags. So yes, I think everyone's going to be very excited, so, and hoping for a good result.
1: I'm sure everyone here in

0: President Ursula von der Leyen said the deal would use European industrial capacity to mass produce the technology that has allowed Ukraine to combat the Russian invasion. Todd Blanche, the acting U.S. Attorney General, has faced a grilling from Democrats at the start of his Senate confirmation hearing. Dick Durbin told President Trump's former lawyer that Americans deserved someone who loved the U.S. Constitution and who would fight corruption rather than satisfy the president's personal grievances.
1: In less than 18 months at the Department of Justice, you've shown you're still President Trump's personal attorney. Your tenure can be summed up in the four words you said, quote, "I love you, sir," to President Trump. This was your response when you were asked what you would say to him. This nation deserves an attorney general who loves the Constitution more than any single president.
0: A pen that played a key role in returning the astronauts on the Apollo 11 mission, which first landed humans on the moon in July 1966, has been sold at auction for almost $870,000. On returning to the Eagle lander, Buzz Aldrin noticed the switch for the engine control circuit breaker had broken off. By sticking his pen in the hole, he was able to reactivate the engine. Here's Richard Hamilton.
2: The pen itself costs 69 cents. And the story behind the pen is that one of the astronauts had bought a felt-tip marker pen on his way to work. And then NASA found out these pens actually worked when there's no gravity, which would enable astronauts to write in space. So NASA bought several hundred of these marker pens. And one article that I've found said it was one small writing instrument for man, one giant life-saving marker pen for Apollo.
0: World News from the BBC. The European Union says it's providing nearly $23 million in additional humanitarian aid for Venezuela following last month's devastating twin earthquakes. Half will be for the most affected communities, while the rest will support medical and other specialist teams. The US Treasury Secretary has announced the US Mint will begin producing a $1 gold coin featuring President Trump's face, despite a federal law banning living people from appearing on currency. Scott Bessent said it would commemorate America's 250th anniversary. A photo shows it will have In God We Trust with Mr. Trump's likeness. His administration argues a celebratory version circumvents the ban. Mountain guides have suspended work on the Italian side of Mont Blanc because the glacier leading to Western Europe's highest peak is being destabilised by heat waves.

0: and it's like a cone, a lollipop. So my uncle say, oh, what a pirulón, like a big piruli, you know what I'm saying? So they call me Pirulo. Now my hair is all right, but still my name is Pirulo.
1: Sat in his beautiful apartment, I can just glimpse the sea. Instruments and all the paraphernalia of a life in music are stacked around the walls. Music, for him, carries an almost spiritual charge. As a boy, when his father's addiction almost tore his family apart, he held on to it like a lifeline, convinced somehow that it could pull them back to themselves, back to each other. Music held him through loss, through separation, through the birth of his daughters. It brought him across the US, around the world, and then eventually back here. Pirulo's a warm, engaging presence. He often slips into the Spanglish that's so common in Puerto Rico as he takes me back to his childhood.
0: My father used to play flute and saxophone, and he teach me the music from the world. I grew up and learned to enjoy the jazz from him, because he was a Puerto Rican, but from New York, a people that we call New Yorkers. So in my house, every time that I me levantaba,
1: woke up,
0: yeah, it was a lot of music around me. My father playing flute and listening to jazz, and my mother came from black community, so all my uncles played the congas, the pandereta, and all that African heritage that we have is from the side of my mother. So I have the two, I'm the real jabao, how we call it in Puerto Rico, the mix. My father is white and my mother is black. One from the island and one from New York. My parents met in New York, but I born here, and hopefully I die here.
1: The New York his mother arrived in the 1970s was buzzing. In the Puerto Rican neighborhoods, there was a salsa explosion, unlike anything heard before. And driven by artists like Héctor Lavoe and Willy Colón, Pirulo's father was already in the thick of it. And that's the backdrop to his parents' union.
0: So I grew up listening to a lot of music, thank God. I think that's what made me different now, and what I do with my music and with my art came from that versatility of music and people.
1: And do you remember the first time you ever played an instrument? How young were you?
0: I barely was like maybe 6 years, 7 years, because in Puerto Rico, like I said before, we got the pandereta, like
1: A pandereta is basically like a tambourine, though without the cymbals.
0: Very light and hang out easy.
1: Make the party anywhere.
0: Yeah. And every time in Christmas, that's what we do, playing our Christmas music, the plena, that we play with the panderetas, right? Every Puerto Rican knows that in Christmas, that's gonna be a real loud party. So when I was a kid, every time somebody is like, oh, that kid played, and he can play, come on. So I was that kid that know how to play conga, and know how to play pandereta with the old guys. So my first memories of playing an instrument is playing an instrument in Christmas, playing panderetas with my uncle and my family.
1: Pirulo's talent was spotted early. He won a place at the Escuela Libre de Música Ernesto Ramos Antonini, Puerto Rico's legendary public music school. It's turned out some serious names. Multiple Latin Grammy winner Kany Garcia, salsa star Gilberto Santa Rosa, and just last year, its students were recruited to play in the live salsa orchestra on Bad Bunny's Debí Tirar Más Fotos, the album that topped charts worldwide.
0: We are a colony, so we don't produce nothing. We depend everything from the United States. But the number one product that Puerto Rican export is our art. We got a lot of singers that worldwide everybody knows them. And I came from that school, so I love that school. My wife came from that school. She used to play flute. I meet my wife since seventh grade.

0: very important person for me and all my career and all my life.
1: Pirulo would need Mariella's support, because after the musical idyll of his early childhood with family jams and jazz records, things had started to shift at home. By the time Pirulo was 13, his dad's behaviour had become erratic, and he started spending long periods away from his family.
0: My father was a good person, a lover father, but sadly came out in the drugs. He was an addict. So it was very hard for us. Me, my brother, and my little sister. I'm the oldest one. Growing up with a father being an addict, a father that you love, a father that you want in your home, that you remember him playing flute, that you remember him listening to jazz. When he had me, he was only like 18 years when I born. So now that I'm father, I understand what it means to be a father at that age. I don't justify, but I can be sensitive now that I'm a father and can understand his position back in the days.
1: How much were you aware of at the time?
0: I was talking to my brother yesterday, and I start crying, like, remember about me.